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1: The word amen is a Hebrew word meaning yes, this is true. When you end a prayer with amen, you are asserting your belief that God will hear and answer your prayer. The last word in the Bible is amen, signifying that all of God's word is trustworthy and reliable. Dear Lord, align my thoughts and actions with your word. May I strive to be as truthful and trustworthy as you. Amen. Revelation 22 verse 21 says, "The grace of the Lord Jesus be with God's people." Amen. Nothing more needs to be said. This is WZOL with your stress relief for the day.
2: And the word of the Lord was being spread through the whole region. Acts chapter 13, verse 49.
3: Come with me back to ancient Egypt. It is there that we discover an amazing fact about Egyptian life and about Egyptian culture. Why did the Egyptians build those pyramids anyway? What did these Egyptians believe about death and life after death? And how has that influenced Christianity? Could it be that unwittingly that pagan philosophies have entered into the Christian church from Egypt? Could it be that Greek philosophy has entered into the Christian church? Could it be

that there is a great misunderstanding about that vital topic of death. Let me assure you that our message is a hope-filled message. If you've lost a loved one by death recently, God is a message of hope for you. If you've lost a son, a daughter, a husband, or a wife, the Bible pulsates with hope. And truth is always stranger than fiction. God reveals his truth to us in his word in surprising ways. But let's go to Egypt for a little while and discover what the Egyptians believed about death. As I walk around the pyramids of Egypt and climb over some of those pillars and rocks in the dusty, barren deserts of Egypt, one thing you notice is that the deserts are so arid. Often, individuals were buried in very shallow graves. But when the Egyptians buried their dead in the deeper tombs, they always were mummified. When they were buried in shallow graves, the deserts are so arid that it wasn't necessary to mummify the body. But bodies placed in coffins or underground tombs required the embalming or the mummifying process. The mummies were prepared by the solutions taking out of the body. The organs were taken out of the body. The body was dried. It was wrapped, and except the heart. Now, when the body was wrapped, it was often wrapped with a scroll. And that scroll was a collection of hymns and spells and instructions for passage into the afterlife. It was known as the Book of the Dead. It was written on a papyrus and wrapped with the body. So when the Egyptians died, their bodies were embalmed, they were mummified, and this scroll called the Book of the Dead was wrapped around their bodies. That Book of the Dead tells us a lot about what the Egyptians believed about the afterlife. Why did they wrap this Book of the Dead over these mummified bodies? Scenes and inscriptions were often written on the coffins, and they were written on the walls of the tombs to protect the spirit of the deceased. So we learn a great deal about what the Egyptians believed about death from the scroll, the Book of the Dead, wrapped around the body, and also from these pictures that were drawn on the tombs in the Egyptian pyramids. The Book of the Dead contains scenes in hieroglyphics called weighing the heart. What does that mean? The heart was never removed during the embalming process, since it would need to be weighed by the gods to determine one's destiny in the afterlife. If the heart balanced with a feather of Mat, the goddess of justice, the deceased was considered worthy to live in paradise with Osiris. If it was heavy with wrongdoing, it would be grabbed and devoured. So you see a lot of pictures like this on the scales of balance for the afterlife in the Egyptian tombs. Here you have the feather of Mat on one side, the heart on the other side, and there's kind of a judgment. So the Egyptians believed that there was a judgment after death, and that if your heart weighed too heavily, you would be lost, and that heart would be devoured. The Egyptians believed that in the afterlife, they had a ceremony called the opening of the mouth. The opening of the mouth was done by an Egyptian physician. It was a fascinating ceremony. Opening the mouth was a ritual performed at the end of the mummification process that was believed to re-enable the deceased to eat, breathe, see, and hear, and thus interact with loved ones and be involved in their lives after they died. So the Egyptians believed in something called the Ka and the Ba. The Ka was kind of an immortal soul that left the body at death. The Ba was the immortal soul that kind of winged its way around the body at death. So the Egyptians believed in this idea of the immortal soul. They believed in the idea that when you died, you could communicate with your living loved ones. Here in the histories of Egypt, Herodotus, the Greek historian, makes this fascinating statement. The Egyptians were the first

maintained the following doctrine too, that the human soul is immortal, and that at the death of the body, the soul enters into some other living thing, then coming to birth, and after passing through all creatures of land, sea, and air, it enters once more into a human body at death, a cycle which it completes in 3,000 years. There are Greeks who have used this doctrine of the immortal soul, some earlier and some later, as if it were their own. Now, here's what Herodotus is saying. The Egyptians were the first to invent the idea that there was a soul that left the body at death. All of the Hebrew prophets believed that death was but a sleep until resurrection morning. The Hebrew prophets wrote things like this: the living know that they shall die, but the dead know not anything. So if you look at the teaching of the Hebrew prophets from Genesis, the first book of the Old Testament, to Malachi, the end of the Old Testament, all of the Hebrew prophets believed in the idea that death was but a rest. That was also carried over into the New Testament. It was the Egyptians that believed in the idea of the immortal soul. But that leads us to a question. What really happens at death? What takes place when a person dies? Is death the end? The atheist, who doesn't believe in God, would say death is the end. You die, that's it. Worms destroy your body. It's over, finished. The Bible has a much more incredibly hopeful picture than that. Is the soul immortal? Does the Bible teach the idea of an immortal soul? When you die, is it instantly heaven, or is it instantly hell, or is it instantly nothingness? Are the dead asleep, waiting for the resurrection when Jesus comes? Or are they in heaven already? Good questions that require clear answers. But we ask the questions. Where can we find answers to the subject of death? Where can we find answers to our deepest longings? Because every one of us in life experience loss. The loss of a father or mother. The loss of a son or a daughter. And we have questions about death too. The Bible presents to us reliable answers. Answers that satisfy our mind and answers that warm our heart. Answers that meet our intellectual needs to know and our curiosity to know, but also answers that bring hope and courage. Let's go back to the book of Genesis, because we can never understand what happens at the end of life unless we understand what happens at the beginning of life. So we go to Genesis, and we see God creating the human race. Genesis 2, verse 7. And the Lord God formed man out of the dust of the ground and breathed into his nostrils the breath of life, and man became a living soul. So the Bible says God formed man out of what? The dust of the ground. God breathed into his nostrils the breath of life, and man became a living soul. Does the Bible say that at creation, God put an immortal soul in man? Certainly not. God fashioned him out of the dust of the ground. That's body. God breathed into his nostrils the breath of life, the power to live. And man becomes the product of that, is a living soul. If we were putting this passage in a mathematical formula, we'd put it like this. Dust plus the spirit that comes from God equals a living soul. Or we might put it this way. The elements of earth plus the breath of God breathed into man equals a living being. So the word living soul means living person. In the Bible, the word soul means one of two things. The soul is the product of breath and body. It's something you are. A person is a living soul or a living being. There are times the Bible uses soul as something we have. We simply have life. The Bible never uses the term soul as an immortal conscious entity that leaves the body at death. In fact, we too sometimes use the word soul to speak about people. Let's suppose your wife goes grocery shopping, sir,

You expect her to be home in about 2 hours. She comes home in an hour. And you say to her, "My, you're home quickly." She says, "Yes, I went to the grocery store and there was not a soul there." What do you say? "Good thing there was no soul there. You'd be scared out of your wits." What does she mean when she says there wasn't a soul there? What does she mean? There was not a what? Person there. It's as simple as that. God creates man out of the dust of the ground, breathes into his nostrils the breath of life. Man becomes a living being, a living person. What is the soul? Is the soul immortal? Or can it ever die? Does the Bible say the soul can ever die? Look, Ezekiel 18, verse 4. Can you read it with me, please? "The soul who sins shall die." Can the soul die? Certainly, because the Bible says the soul who sins shall do what? Die. But what's another way we could read that? The person who sins shall die. Because the word soul in the Bible can mean living being, living person. Another name for soul in the Bible is person or life. Ezekiel 18:4 in the today's English version translates it that way. The person who sins is the one who will die. There is no such thing in the Bible as the term immortal soul. Only God in the Bible is immortal. You see, the Bible uses the word soul 1,600 times, and never once does it use the word immortal soul. The term that Christians so often use, immortal soul, is not found once in the Bible. Would you not think that if the soul were immortal, and the Bible uses the word soul 1,600 times, that at least one time in the Bible you'd have the term immortal soul? It's not there. We do not find it in Scripture. In fact, the Bible always talks about human beings as mortal. Job chapter 2, verse 7 and 8 says, "Shall mortal man be more just than his maker?" We are mortal. The Bible says, Romans 2, verse 7 and 8, we seek for immortality. Well, if we're seeking for immortality, we don't have it now. In fact, there's only one in the Bible that's immortal. You see, only God is immortal. Mortal means subject to death. It means that we're subject to disease. We're subject to decay. Immortal means imperishable. Only God is immortal. 1 Timothy chapter 1, verse 17. "Now to the King eternal, immortal, invisible, to God who alone is wise, to honor and glory forever and ever." God is immortal. He never had a beginning, will never have an ending. We receive immortality when Christ comes again and gives it to us. 1 Corinthians chapter 15, verse 51 through 55 says, "This mortal, this body, subject to disease, to death, and decay, will put on immortality at the last trump when Jesus comes." So God is immortal. Jesus is immortal. When Jesus comes again, he gives us the gift of immortality. Look, 1 Timothy chapter 6, verse 15 and 16, it says, "He who is blessed and only potentate, the King of kings, the Lord of lords, who," what's the next word? What is it? Who what? Alone. Who what? Alone has immortality, dwelling in unapproachable light. So according to the Bible, God alone has immortality. If God alone has immortality, what does that mean about me? It means I don't have it. If I am the only one that has my wallet, it means that you haven't pickpocketed me yet, right? Okay, if I'm the only one that has my wallet, you don't have it, right? So who has immortality? Only God has it. We seek for it. We receive it when Jesus comes again. It was pagan Greek philosophy that taught that the soul is immortal. It was Egyptian philosophy that taught that the soul was immortal. That was never discovered in the Bible, and it's one of those pagan teachings that has come into the Christian church. Look, here's Geographica from Strabo. And Strabo is a Christian historian, lives there in the early centuries. He says, "They invent fables also, after the manner of Plato, on the immortality of the soul." So here this early Christian in the first century is saying it's a fable that's come into Christianity to believe in the immortality of the soul. You don't see that in the Bible. Now, spiritualism today

is that the soul is immortal. You see, for the spiritualist, the soul is immortal, it leaves the body at death, and at times you can communicate with it. The whole basis of spiritualism is that the soul is immortal. Here is J. Arthur Hill, one of the most famous spiritualists ever to live. He wrote a book called Spiritism, History, Phenomena, and Doctrine, page 25. Spiritism claims that the dead are not dead. He says, the fundamental, the basic principle of Spiritism is that human beings survive bodily death and that occasionally, under conditions not yet fully understood, we can communicate with those who've gone before. So, the Egyptians believed the soul is immortal, the Ba lingers around the body at death, the Ka leaves the body, and that through the Ba and the Ka, you can communicate with the living. Spiritualism takes ancient Egyptian philosophy about death and says the dead are not really dead, you can communicate with the living. That comes into the Christian church, and the devil uses that to lead people astray and capture their minds over this issue of death. Spiritism claims that the dead can communicate with the living. Sir Oliver Lodge says, there's no death in the graveyard. I have frequent talks with the dead. I cannot doubt that people live after death because I frequently talk with them. So once you accept that the soul is immortal, you open your mind for the masquerading of Satan as a dead loved one to deceive you, to capture your affections. You open your mind for spiritualism. The devil can use these false ideas about death to deceive us. When God created Adam and Eve, he placed his breath in him, not an immortal soul. So what happens when you die? Well, we've read at creation, Genesis 2:7, the Lord God formed man, the body, out of the dust of the ground, breathed into his nostrils the breath of life. Man becomes a living soul. What happens when he dies? Death is creation at reverse. Ecclesiastes 12, verse 7. When a person dies, the dust, the body, returns to the earth as it was. The spirit returns to God who gave it. Now, here's where many people make a mistake. They think that the soul and the spirit are the same thing. Not so in the Bible. Soul and the spirit are different. The spirit that returns to God is not something that thinks and feels and is conscious. The spirit that goes back to God is the power of God to create life. God breathed into Adam the breath of life, and Adam became a living soul. When human beings die, the body goes to the dust, the spirit or the life-giving power of God goes back to God. The dust returns to the earth as it was, the spirit or God's life-giving power goes back to God. Now, in the Old Testament, what is the spirit? The Old Testament Hebrew word for spirit is ruach, and it means breath. In the Bible, breath and spirit are the same, not soul and spirit. The spirit and the soul in the Bible are different. God breathes his breath, his life-giving force, his power into man, and man lives. The spirit or breath of life, the power of life, goes back to God. The Bible teaches that the breath and the spirit are the very same thing. Look, Job 23, verse 3. There's something interesting about Hebrew poetry. It says one thing in the first phrase and it explains it in the second. All the while, my what is in me. Read it with me. All the while, my what is in me? My breath. And the spirit of God is where? In my nostrils. So in the Bible, you have the first phrase, breath, and the second phrase explains it, spirit. So our breath, every breath we take, is sustained by God. The breath that we breathe is given to us by the life-giving God. When we die, our body goes to the earth. The breath, the spirit, goes back to God. We simply rest or sleep until that glorious day that Jesus Christ comes again. James 2, verse 26 says, the body without the spirit, or the margin says, or the breath is dead. The spirit and the breath are the exact same thing in the Bible. Maybe I can liken it this way. You say, well, then what happens to the soul? Let's let this light bulb represent the body. So the light bulb represents the body. For there to

to be illumination or light, we need power to come into the light bulb, or electricity. So the electricity, let's let that represent the breath or the power or the Spirit of God. So the electricity comes into the light bulb and the light goes on. Somebody please turn on that light. Thank you very much. So the light goes on. So the power comes across the power line, the electricity, comes into the bulb. The power represents the what? Spirit. The bulb represents the what? The body. But then when the person dies, the light of light goes out. The bulb, the body, goes to the dust. The power to give life that God gave in the beginning goes back to God. The illumination no longer exists, so the person no longer exists as a living soul. The spirit has gone back to God. That's his life-giving power. God is a record of that person in his mind, and God has a knowledge of that individual's life. Since the power to create life is with God, his spirit which gave life returns to God. Is there any consciousness after death? The Bible is very plain. It says, Psalm 146, verse 4. Let's read it together. His breath goes forth. What goes forth? Everybody tell me. What goes forth? His what? Breath goes forth. He returns to his earth. What happens to the body? He returns to the earth. In that very day, his thoughts do what? Perish. Why? Because death is a beautiful sleep. You see, death is no more to be feared than going to sleep. My wife and I have three children. And, you know, when our son was just a baby, we would bring him to lectures like this. And Daddy would be preaching away. And sometimes when Daddy was preaching away, our six-month or one-year-old son would fall asleep. It's okay if he did it. He was 6 months. You better not do it. He would fall asleep. At the end of the meeting, I would carry him to the car and, you know, we'd bring him home. The next morning, he may sleep all night. The next morning, he'd wake up. And he'd wake up and he'd wonder, Daddy, are you still preaching? I preach long, but I don't preach that long, son. You see, he fell asleep when his daddy was preaching. And he didn't know anything else except when he woke up, right? What is death? Death is no more to be feared than that. When we die, it's just like this most perfect, beautiful rest. The body goes to the dust. The spirit of life goes back to God. God has us in his mind. God has us in his heart. God knows us. And on that day, when Jesus Christ comes, he calls us forth from the tomb. And the next thing we know, with no passage of time, is that we're looking at the face of Jesus Christ. The Bible says, Ecclesiastes 9, verse 5 and 6, read it with me, please. The living know that they will die, but the dead know what? Nothing. How much do the dead know? They don't know anything. They don't know nothing, right? That's what we'd say when I was growing up as a boy. My mother would say, Mark, you got to correct your grammar here. Okay. For the living know that they shall die, but the dead know what? Nothing. Why don't they know anything? Because they're sleeping. It is a perfect rest until the coming of Jesus. Their love, their hatred, their envy have now perished. Well, if they were up in heaven worshiping God, they would certainly have love. But the Bible says all this has perished. Why? Because physically and emotionally, they are sleeping, resting in the tomb there until the coming of Jesus. Death is asleep according to the Bible. The Bible teaches that death is like a sleep that lasts till the second coming of Christ. The Bible writers declare that death is a sleep more than 50 different times. The believer who dies is as secure as if he were sleeping in the arms of Jesus. If you have just laid a mother to rest who's a Christian godly mother, if you just left a godly father to rest, a godly son or daughter, they are as secure as they're sleeping in the arms of Jesus Christ himself. Because they're resting in his love and his care. There is no consciousness. There is no passing of time. There is no fear, no anxiety. The Bible is very plain. Look, Psalm 13, verse 3. What is death? It's but a sleep. The Bible does not teach the immortal soul. Consider and hear, O Lord my God. Enlighten mine eyes, David says, lest I sleep the sleep of death. All the Bible writers talk about death as a sleep. When Jesus

was told that his friend Lazarus was sick, Jesus began making his way to Mary and Martha's home and Lazarus' home. And as he was on his way there, he talked to the disciples about Lazarus. And Jesus said in John chapter 11, verse 11 to 14, when he finally speaks to those disciples, he says, "Our friend Lazarus sleeps, but I may go that I wake him up." Then his disciples said, "Lord, if he sleeps, he's going to get well." The disciples thought when Jesus was talking about Lazarus' sleep that Jesus was talking about the fact that Lazarus was sick, he was physically sleeping, and that Jesus was going to see him and that Lazarus would get well. Because if you sleep, it must be good. The fever is broken. So Jesus had to explain what he meant. He first said, "Our friend Lazarus sleeps." However, Jesus spoke of his death, but they thought that he was speaking about taking a rest and sleep. When Jesus talks about death, Jesus equates death with sleep. Jesus says, "Our friend Lazarus is sleeping." Then Jesus said, "Lazarus is dead." He had to explain it plainly to them. "I'm talking not about this physical sleep, but Jesus said to them, Lazarus is dead." If Jesus explains death as a sleep, we get our true teaching from Jesus Christ himself. When Jesus says Lazarus is dead, he had first stated that Lazarus was sleeping. Jesus then goes to Martha, speaks to her. John 11, verse 23, talks to Mary, and he says, Jesus said, "Your brother will rise again." Now, Martha learned her religion directly from Christ. What did she say? "Lazarus has now been dead 4 days." Does she say, "Oh, Jesus, I do have some pain in my heart, but I really am not worried because my brother's up in heaven worshiping, so I'm not worried about it"? What does she say to Jesus when he says, "Your brother will rise again"? Jesus explained to Martha that even death cannot snatch away the assurance of eternal life. And she says, "I'll know that he'll rise again." What did she believe about death? John 11, verse 24 and 25, Martha said to him, "I know that he'll rise again in the resurrection at the last day." So Martha, who learned her religion directly from Jesus, did not believe that her brother Lazarus was up in heaven. She believed, according to the Bible, that death was a beautiful sleep, that her brother was sleeping, and he would be resurrected when Jesus came again the second time in the last day to prove that he had the power to raise the dead from their graves. Jesus went to Lazarus too. And Jesus said to her, "I am the resurrection and the life. He who believes in me, though he may die, shall live." In other words, I have power over the grave. I can bring Lazarus out of the tomb as proof positive that I have conquered the tomb and that through my power, men and women will be resurrected in the last day. And so Jesus comes to the tomb and he says, "Lazarus, come forth." And there, the life-giving power surges through Lazarus' body and he comes forth. And Mary and Martha see their brother again, and with tears running down their face, they run and hug him. What a day that is going to be in the last days when Jesus says to your father, your mother, your sister, your brother, "John, come forth. Mary, come forth. Alice, come forth. Donna, come forth. James, come forth." What a day that is going to be. Just think of the excitement that day when Lazarus came out of that grave. Just think of the excitement that day. There were songs that day of jubilation and gladness. There was happiness on every face, smiles. There was hugging and embracing. Once again, our loved ones who have been resting will be recreated by God, and they'll come out of those tombs with glorious immortal bodies and will be caught up together with them to meet the Lord in the air. Jesus said, "Lazarus, come forth." You know what some people believe? That Lazarus died, that his soul was up in heaven for 4 days. Now, wait a minute, though. If anybody could have written a bestseller about life after death, it would have been like this: Life After Death by Lazarus. He was dead for 4 days. Why didn't he write a bestseller about life after death? And everybody could have bought it, and we could have had it, because he was sleeping.

You know what? If I were Lazarus, if what some people believe is true, that Lazarus is up in heaven, and if I were Lazarus, and Jesus said, Lazarus, come forth, I'd have done this. I'd have put my hands over my mouth and shouted down from heaven, no, Lord, no, Lord, I'm not coming back. I'm up in heaven. I am not coming back to a world of sickness, suffering, and sorrow. Lord, leave me up here. You called the wrong name. You called the wrong name. Lord, call somebody else, not me, Lord. You see how simple it is. Human beings can make things so complicated. Greek philosophy has influenced the church. Pagan Egyptian philosophy has influenced the church. God's word makes it so simple. We die. We rest. A perfect sleep. There's no passage of time. Jesus comes the second time and calls us forth. It's so clear in Scripture. The resurrection of Lazarus is the proof that Jesus will raise our believing loved ones too. Look what the Bible says. 1 Corinthians 15, verse 51 to 52. Behold, I tell you a mystery. We shall not all what? What's the word, everybody? Sleep. But we shall be changed. When? In a moment, in the twinkling of an eye. So death is an instant. It's like the twinkling of an eye. It's a moment. At the last trumpet. For the trumpet will sound, and the dead will be raised. How? Incorruptible. We shall be changed. Death is a perfect state of sleep until the resurrection, when Christ wakes us up and says, now all the sorrow is over. If we were already in heaven when we died, why would Jesus Christ have to come the second time to take us there? If souls could live without bodies in heaven for thousands of years, why would they need bodies anyway? You see, all of this is part of Greek dualism, the separation of the soul and the body. But the Bible is extremely plain. The dead will be resurrected when Jesus Christ comes again. The Bible says that when we die, we do not look from heaven and see the trauma and sorrow on earth. Job 14, verse 21, his sons come to honor and he does not know it. Why? Because he's sleeping. They are brought low and he does not perceive it. When we die, we do not have the trauma, the sorrow, the difficulty of looking back on earth and seeing all the ugly things that at times happen to our loved ones. You see, let's suppose that what some people believe about heaven was actually true, that you're up in heaven and you're looking down on earth. Let's suppose that a mother dies. She is a little boy. He's playing with his friends. He goes running across the street. She sees from heaven that car. She hears the skid. She sees the car hit the boy, throws him across the street. Another car runs him over. And this boy suffers as a paraplegic in a wheelchair the rest of his life. And he's there with a feeding tube. How would that mother feel if she saw that suffering of her son? Isn't God's plan so much better? We die, we rest. Whatever happens, we do not see it. We don't have to go through that agony. Let's suppose that here is some mother, and she's supposedly up in heaven, and her son is in the army, and he comes out of a helicopter, and he rappels out of that helicopter. But say he's caught by the enemy lines and behind the enemy lines, and he's caught by enemy soldiers. And as they catch him, they gouge out his eyes, and they cut out his tongue, and they torture him. If what some people believe is true, in heaven, you'd see all that horror, and heaven wouldn't be a happy place. A mother up in heaven, and she sees a husband come home and beat her daughter, and she sees the blackened eyes of her daughter because the daughter married an alcoholic husband, and she sees the broken nose of her daughter. You see, isn't God's way so much better? We die. We rest. It's just like being secure in the arms of Jesus. We rest. There is no passage of time. Christ calls us forth when he comes again. And the next thing we know after we shut our eyes in death is we open up and we see the face of Jesus Christ. We're not exposed to the heartache and the sorrow of this world. Psalm 115, verse 17, read it together, please. The dead do not praise the Lord. Do the dead praise the Lord? The dead do not praise the Lord, nor any that go down into silence. Why not? Because they're resting, they're sleeping. Sleeping until that day that Jesus Christ comes and the graves are open. But somebody says, Pastor Mark, what about the thief on the cross? Didn't Jesus say to the thief on the cross, today you will be with me in paradise? So he must have meant that the thief was going up there with him that day. Well, let's look at that a little more closely.
In Luke chapter 23, verse 43, the Bible reads, "And Jesus said to him, Assuredly I say to you, today you'll be with me in paradise." Somebody says, "Pastor Mark, there it is. It's right there. It's in the Bible." A couple things. First, you don't throw out in the Bible 100 clear texts for one that you may not understand. The Bible uses the term soul 1,600 times, never once immortal soul. 50 times or more, the Bible says death is asleep. The Bible says, Ecclesiastes 9, verse 5, the living know that they shall die, but the dead don't know anything. Psalm 115, verse 17, the Bible says, the dead praise not the Lord, nor any go down into silence. Psalm 6, verse 5, the Bible says, in the grave there's no remembrance of thee. So when we read all these passages in the Bible, we don't cast them out for something we don't understand. Now, one thing that's important to know is that the punctuation was not put in the Bible till 1,300 years after Christ. And if you simply move the comma, it makes all the difference in the world. For example, the comma would come after the word today rather than before. So let's move the comma. If you put the comma after the word today, the sentence would read like this. Jesus said to him, "Assuredly, I say to you today." In other words, this day I'm dying on the cross. This day there are nails through my hands. This day there's a crown of thorn upon my head. This day that it doesn't look like I can save anybody. "Assuredly, I say to you today, you will be with me in the future." That is, you will be with me in paradise. It all depends on where you put that one comma. But somebody says, "Pastor Mark, how do you know where to put the comma?" If the comma was not put in there for 1,300 years after Christ, and if it was put in by the church in the Dark Ages, and that's when it came in, wouldn't you then think that it is better to take everything else the Bible says and harmonize that with what the Bible teaches about death? But there's something else here. How could Christ have meant that he would be with the thief in paradise that day if Jesus didn't go to paradise that day? Look what the Bible says. You remember Jesus died on Friday. He rested in the tomb on Sabbath. And Sunday morning, he rose from the dead. When Jesus rose, Mary came to the tomb to embalm his body. When she came, she didn't find Christ. The tomb was empty. And she saw Jesus and ran to him when she recognized it was Jesus and fell at his feet. Jesus said to her in John 20, verse 15 to 17, Jesus said to her, "Do not cling to me, for I've not yet ascended to my Father." When did Jesus say to Mary, "I've not yet ascended to my Father"? On Sunday morning. So if he hadn't ascended on Sunday morning, how could he have said to the thief, "You'll be with me in paradise" on Friday, if Christ himself had never even yet ascended to the Father? What did he say to Mary on Sunday? "Go to my brethren and say to them, I am ascending to my Father and your Father and to my God and your God." So Mary runs and she says, Jesus is ascending to the Father. He ascends to the Father on Sunday morning, and on Sunday evening he appears to the disciples. So if Jesus was not in paradise with the Father on Friday, he could not have been claiming to the thief that they two would be there together that day. So what does the text mean? Today, Jesus said, "I say to you today, this day I'm dying on the cross, I'm making you a statement, I'm making you a promise, you'll be with me in paradise. Although as a thief you may die, you've reached out to me to receive eternal life, and I'm giving it to you today. It is never too late to reach out to that eternal life." Jesus offered the thief eternal life that day, and Jesus offers you and me eternal life. He says you can receive it right now and receive my promise that death is not the end. Receive my promise that you can be with me in paradise. To receive my promise that you will be resurrected when Jesus, when I come again. You see, the comma makes all the difference. For example, I'm going to ask the women how they like this statement and the men how they like it. Men, are you ready? "A woman without her man is nothing." Do you like that, men? Women, do you like that? Do you like it, women? "A woman without her man is nothing." Well, I better put a comma there to help the ladies. Here we go. "A woman without her man is nothing." It makes a difference where you put the comma, doesn't it? You see, you have to put the comma in the right place. And since Jesus did not
go to paradise on Friday,

Jesus was assuring that thief that beyond the tomb and beyond the darkness of death, that Christ would resurrect him and that one day they would be in paradise together. One day they would rejoice together. And the same assurance that Christ gave that thief, he gives to you and me, that death need not frighten us, that death need not be a scary thing, that death need not trouble us, that we can reach out and receive the promise of eternal life from Jesus Christ our Lord. Because Paul says in 1 Corinthians chapter 15, verse 55, O death, where is your sting? O grave, where is your victory? And he answers, thanks be to God who gives us victory through Jesus Christ our Lord. Jesus died. It was dark, dark Friday. They nailed him to the cross. Blood flowed from his wrists. They jammed a crown of thorns upon his head. It was dark, dark Friday. The thunder crashed. The lightning flashed. Darkness enveloped the tomb. It was dark, dark Friday. The rains poured down upon his head. It was dark, dark Friday. The birds ceased their singing. The flowers drooped their heads. It was dark, dark Friday. Judas betrayed him. Peter denied him. The Jews forsook him. The Romans crucified him. The disciples fled. It was dark, dark Friday. He hung his head and died. They took his battered, bruised, bloodied body off the cross. They put it in a tomb. But hallelujah, Sunday was coming. And the Father said, Son, come forth. And the stone was rolled away. And Christ came out of the tomb alive. He conquered death. He has the keys of death. And the book of Revelation says, I have the keys of the grave. He has conquered death. You need not fear. He has conquered death. We can put our hand in the hand of Christ. One day, Jesus Christ will come. One day, the graves will give up their dead. One day, the living righteous will be transformed. The Bible says, 1 Thessalonians chapter 4, verse 16, the Lord himself shall descend from heaven. It's the Lord himself. He's coming back with a shout. The shout of victory, the triumphant shout of Jesus Christ. Satan is defeated. Death is defeated. For the Lord himself shall descend from heaven with a shout, with the voice of the archangel, my child, come forth. And the grave quivers, and the grave opens, and the living right, the dead righteous come forth. The trumpet of God, the trumpet of victory, the trumpet of glory, the dead in Christ shall rise first. They come up out of their graves. Then we which are alive and remain shall be caught up together with them in the clouds to meet the Lord in the air. That little baby that you lost by death, you will hold her in your arms again. You'll feel those cute little hands on your cheek again. You'll look into those little brown or blue eyes again. That son, that daughter, killed in that car accident, you can see them again. Your husband, your wife, you can see them again. Would it not be a tragic thing if that boy that you love so much was saved and you were not? What if he were looking for you resurrection morning? What if that son or daughter were looking for you and you weren't there? The greatest joy in life is like that thief on the cross saying, Lord, remember me when you come into your kingdom, and accepting by faith the living Christ in your life, who gives you the assurance and the guarantee of eternal life, and his assurance breaks the bonds of the tomb. And we will ever and ever and ever and ever be with the Lord. Babies put in their mother's arms again. Families rejoicing and hugging and embracing again. Caught up in the cloud to meet Jesus in the air. Will you say, Lord, I'm putting my hand in your hand. I'm giving you my life, Lord. I long to be in a place where there's no sickness or suffering and death. I long to have the hope of seeing family members again. Oh, Lord, take my hand. I'm putting my hand in yours. You know, it was here in the city of Chicago that Thomas Dorsey,

0: Very famous musician, not the jazz musician Thomas Dorsey. Thomas Dorsey performed Christian concerts. He was a great hymn writer. He was living here in the city of Chicago many, many years ago. His wife was pregnant with their first child, 9 months pregnant. And he had a concert in St. Louis. And he went down here and took a train to St. Louis from Chicago Station. Before he left, his wife said, "Honey, I don't know if you should go. The baby may come tonight." And Thomas Dorsey said, "Honey, you're going to be okay. I'll take the train down. I'll do the concert tonight. I'll get an all-night train. I'll be back in the morning. You'll be okay." It was a cold, snowy night in Chicago. Snow began to fall after he left. He went down and had a magnificent concert. After that concert, he was walking off the stage and he was handed a telegram and he read it. "You are the proud father of a baby boy. But we have tragic news. Your wife died in childbirth." He couldn't forgive himself. He got on the train to come back to Chicago from St. Louis. He was crying, broken down, went to the hospital only to discover that his son died. It just absolutely crushed him. He gave up all music. And he went a few hours out of Chicago into the countryside to a place to rehabilitate. He was there for months. He never would sit at the piano, never sing. But one day, he was sitting at the piano, filled with desperation, filled with sorrow. And words began coming to his mind. And he sat there and he began to play them. He played a melody. It gave him hope. It gave him courage. And these are the words that came to his mind. They just flooded into his mind. And he began to write them on a piece of paper. "Precious Lord, take my hand. Lead me on and help me stand. I am tired and I am weak and I'm worn. Through the storm and through the night, lead me on to the light. Take my hand, precious Lord, lead me home. When my way grows drear, precious Lord, linger near. When my life is almost gone, hear my cry, hear my call. Hold my hand lest I fall. Take my hand, precious Lord, lead me home tonight. Death is but asleep till Jesus comes." And Jesus says to you, "My child, do not fear death. My child, reach out and take my hand. Take my hand, child. Give your life to me. When I come again, I will call you from the grave and you'll ascend in glory." Would you like to say just now, "Lord, take my hand. Lord, take my hand. Lord, I long to see that son, that daughter. I long to see that husband, that wife. I long to see that father and mother. Lord, I don't want to give up on you. Lord, I'm putting my hand in your hand. Lord, I want to be faithful to the day that you would come." If you'd like to look up one day and see Jesus come, if you'd like to say, "Lord, I want my hand in your hand today and forever," would you just raise your hand right now?
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1: 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There's so much to learn and do. God's Word is something you can depend on to help you and guide you every step of the way. 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
2: 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I have hidden your word in my heart, that I might not sin against you.

Now, there is a key to understanding the book of Revelation. It's found in Revelation 1, verse 1. Read it with me, please. The revelation of Jesus Christ, which God gave unto him to show unto his servants things which must shortly come to pass. And we continue with the reading. And he sent and signified it by his angel unto his servant John. So the Bible says that the book of Revelation is the revelation of who, everybody? The revelation of who? Jesus. Where did Jesus get the book of Revelation? From God. God gave it to Jesus. Who'd Jesus give it to? The angels. And what did the angel do? He brought it to John on the island of Patmos. So the book of Revelation comes from God to Jesus, down to the angel, down to John. And John wrote it down, and it's a message for you and me today. So Revelation is a message of tender love. Revelation is a message that comes from a heart of God overflowing with love, wanting his people to know what's ahead. Revelation is Jesus' message. Now, Revelation chapter 1 gives you a key in understanding the whole book, and it's Revelation 1, verse 19. According to Revelation 1, the book of Revelation was written for the church. It's a message to the church. When does it apply? The angel says to John, write the things which you have seen, and the things which are, and the things which shall be hereafter. So Jesus says, John, write the things that you've seen that have taken place in the past. Write the things that are taking place in the present. Write the things that will be, that will take place in the future. So Jesus says to John, John, starting from your day, beginning where you are living in the days of the Roman Empire. You're living in the days when Rome and pagan Rome is persecuting the church. John, Revelation is for the church. And I want you to go down the successive ages of history. I'm going to reveal to you what's going to happen in the 1st century, the 3rd century, the 5th century, the 10th century, the 15th century, the 20th century. John, I'm going to take you from where you are. John, I'm going to take you on a prophetic journey. John, I'm going to lead you down the ages of history. And so the book of Revelation starts where John is. It's the history of the church. It takes us down successive ages, down to our day at the end of time. Revelation's four horsemen. Now, in the book of Revelation, there are three sequences of seven. The seven churches, the seven seals, the seven trumpets. They all begin in John's day and all take you down to the end of time. The seven seals begin with the four horsemen. They represent four successive ages in the history of the church. They start in John's day, as the angel told John to do, to go down the succeeding ages of history. The Bible says, Revelation 6, verse 1, and I saw when the Lamb opened one of the seals. Who is the Lamb? Who is that, everybody? Jesus. So Jesus is opening the seals of history. And Jesus is going to reveal how the Christian church made an impact on society in each generation. So the Lamb opens one of the seals. Jesus Christ, the Lamb of Revelation, is mentioned 28 times in Revelation. Jesus is the central character of Revelation. And Jesus is explaining the history of the Christian church. And as he explains it, you and I will understand the mystery of why there are so many different denominations. Revelation 6, verse 1, I heard one of the four living creatures saying with a voice like thunder, come and see. When a heavenly voice sees Jesus open the seals of history, the heavenly voice says, come and see. Now, when God tells us to come and see, what do? We come and we see. We are watching as God unfolds history through his Son, Jesus Christ. The scene opens, and Jesus opens the first seal. And as he does, a rider on a white horse gallops across the sky. John sees this rider in prophetic vision. Revelation 6, verse 2. And I looked, and behold, a white horse. And he who sat on it had a bow. And a crown was given to him, and he went forth.

conquering and to conquer. The seals of history are opened. The future of the Christian church is revealed. And Jesus says to John, the first symbol of the Christian church that I will give you, representing the church in your age, representing the church in the first century. John, this is what you see in the church today. I will give you that symbol, and that church is like a rider on a white horse that goes forth conquering and to conquer. In other words, the New Testament church was powerful. Men and women armed with the Word of God, men and women committed to Christ, men and women filled with the Holy Spirit went out, witnessed for Jesus Christ. The bastions of hell were shaken. The forces of hell were defeated. The enemies of God were overcome. White is a symbol of apostolic purity. So the white horse then would represent the church in its purest age, a church that has not compromised the Bible, a church that has not sold out its integrity, a church that has been faithful to Scripture, and men and women that stand for God, men and women that stand for His Word at any cost. So the Bible becomes the center of the New Testament Christian church. It has not compromised. Error has not come into the church. That white horse represents apostolic purity. When a Roman general conquered an enemy force, he would ride back into Rome on a white steed. So everybody in John's day knew that the white horse was a symbol of victory and conquest over the enemy. So when they saw the white, when John described the white horse symbol, it was easy to understand that this is a symbol of the church victorious over the powers of hell in the first century. It's a symbol of a church going forth to triumph. The white horse period represents a powerful pure faith from approximately AD 31 to AD 100. It's that first century period, the period of the book of Acts in the Bible. The Bible describes the conquest of the Christian church, Acts 5, verse 14. And believers were increasingly added to the Lord, multitudes of both men and women. Thousands were baptized, 3,000 in Acts chapter 2 on the day of Pentecost. Acts chapter 4 and Acts chapter 5, 5,000, 10,000 members, believers. The gospel is penetrating everywhere. The men and women of faith, armed with their Bibles, filled with the love of Jesus, empowered by the Holy Spirit, are sharing the love of God, and hearts are being touched. Nothing could stop the progress of Christianity in the first century. In fact, one writer, Roman writer, in the first century put it this way: you Christians are everywhere. You're in our armies, in our navies. You're in the marketplace, in the shops. You're in the Senate, in the universities. You are everywhere. When the Christians moved ahead, armed by the Spirit of God, we're not compromising God's Word. When they stepped out in faith, God did something miraculous for them. Oh, would to God today that the Christian faith had not compromised God's Word. Would to God today that we were loyal and faithful and that the Word of God filled our hearts like it did these early Christians. Would to God today that we had a passion to share Jesus Christ like these early Christians did. Would to God today that our loyalty to Christ was as deep as theirs was. The New Testament church went forth conquering and conquering the enemies. When men and women do not compromise truth in their own life, the church has power. But where there is a compromise of biblical truth, where there's a turning one's back on biblical values, when traditions of men and human dogmas come into the church is spiritually weakened. The scene changes. The second seal is opened. Satan comes against the church powerfully and forcibly. The red horse gallops across the sky. From the white faith of apostolic purity to a blood-stained faith, AD 100 to AD 313. We look at that 200-year period, and if you go back and study church history during that 200-year period, it's a time of

vicious pagan persecution of the Christian church. The Bible says, Revelation 6, verse 4, another horse, fiery red, went out, and it was granted to the one who sat on it to take peace from the earth, and that people should kill one another. And there was given to him a great sword. When you look at the red horse period for 200 years, from approximately 100 to 300 AD, at the end of the first century, the pagan Roman emperor Domitian viciously persecuted Christians. Diocletian, 303 to 313, 10 years of horrible persecution. During this period of time, Christians were cast to lions in the Colosseum. They were ripped apart at the Circumus Maximus, the horse racing facility. You know, we know of records that you can go back and read in the first century that Christians were taken. A horse was placed in that direction. They were chained to the horse with their arm and their leg this way. Then another horse was placed in that direction, and they were chained to the horse that way. And so when the horses were beaten and whipped and they were pulled in opposite directions, arms and legs flailed in every direction, and these Christians were split apart. There are instances when Christians were used as human torches to light the way to the festivals and festivities that were going on in the Colosseum. These Christians were impaled, they were put on stakes, they were dipped in oil, and they were burned alive. It took real courage to be a Christian back in those days. The blood-stained faith of the martyrs was not shaken as they were persecuted. One Christian martyr said this, Tertullian. He said, "The blood of the martyrs is the seed of the gospel. The more you persecute us, the more we shed our blood, it is the seed of the gospel." The blood of the Christian martyrs enables others to see the seriousness of our faith. A compromising faith does not attract anybody. A weak faith, a wishy-washy, namby-pamby, spineless jellyfish faith does not attract anybody. But when Christians stand for what they believe and when they're committed to Jesus Christ, others are attracted. One of the Roman writers, one of the early church historians, Eusebius, puts it this way. He's describing what happens when these Christians are martyred. He said, "Immediately, when sentence had been pronounced on one group, another party came before the tribunal," that's the tribunal that was trying them, "acknowledging themselves Christians and remaining unmoved before dangers and torments of all kinds. Indeed, they reasoned with joy the final sentence of death. They sang hymns and offered thanksgiving to God of all until their last breath." Can you imagine that, being cast to lions and singing hymns? Can you imagine that, being burned at the stake and singing hymns? These early Christians had a deep faith in Jesus. The church grew, but Satan knew that he had to do something. He had to stop the progress of the Christian church. From the white horse faith, the pure faith of conquering AD 31 to 100, the red horse faith, blood-stained faith, AD 100 to 313, Satan says, "I have to do something." The third seal opens, the black horse period, from the white faith of apostolic purity to a compromised faith. Satan changed his strategy. Persecution wasn't doing it for him. He wasn't able to stop the progress of the Christian church. So Satan then decided to change his strategy. He would bring pagans into the church. He would develop a union of church and state. He would unite pagans and Christians, and practices would come into the church that were not found in Scripture or not found in the Bible. The Bible talks about this black horse period. Revelation 6, verse 5, "When he opened the third seal, I heard the third living creature say, 'Come and see.' So I looked, behold, a black horse, not the white of apostolic purity, but now the black of compromise. And he who sat on it had a pair of scales in his hand." What do you know about scales? What do scales represent? Judgment. So here, God judges the church and finds it wanting. Here, the church is weighed in the balance scales. Here, compromise comes in. Here, tradition comes in. And if you look at church history from 300 AD to approximately 500 AD, practices never known.

by the Apostle Paul and Peter and the disciples flooded into the Christian church. Satan's strategy to inflict persecution had not worked, so he changed that strategy to introduce compromise. So he brought compromise into the church. Church and state united. The pagan Roman Emperor Constantine was baptized into the Roman church. Roman church officials and the Roman leader Constantine united. In an attempt to unite his empire, some very amazing things began to happen in the Christian church. From the white horse of purity and truth to the black horse compromise of error. This flooded into the church. We went from the white horse, pure faith, to the red horse, blood-stained faith, to the black horse, a compromised faith. The Apostle Paul had warned about this. God did not leave his people without warning. And the Apostle Paul was concerned about what was coming. And he met with church leaders. And as he did, the Apostle Paul said this, Acts 20, verse 27 to 30, "For I have not shunned to declare to you the whole counsel of God." Paul says, I've been open with you, I've been honest. I've even shared with you the tough places in Scripture that have required a change in your life. During this lecture series, we've talked about the Bible as the Word of God. We've talked about Jesus Christ as Savior. But I can say with the Apostle Paul, I've not shunned to declare to you the whole counsel of God, because I feel a moral responsibility to share with every audience to whom I preach the truth of God in Scripture. And I know that God has brought you here. And I know God has given you an honest heart. And I know that Jesus has led you to this moment so that you could understand his truth. Paul says, I've not shunned to declare to you the whole counsel of God. He says to the early Christian church leaders, imagine Paul is meeting with these early church leaders. He says, take heed to yourselves and to all the flock, among which the Holy Spirit has made you overseers. He's talking to the leaders of the Christian church to shepherd the church of God, which he's purchased with his own blood. For I know this. Notice what Paul says. I know this after my departure, after I leave you, after my death. Savage wolves will come in among you, not sparing the flock. Paul said, there are savage wolves that are going to come in. And just like a wolf jumps on a lamb and rips it apart and leaves it all bloody, you as a Christian church, the Apostle Paul was writing in the first century, and he said, look, the wolves are going to come in. They're going to inflict hardship, bloodshed, death upon the flock. That happened. As we mentioned, from 100 to 300 AD, Christians were thrown to lions. They were burned at the stake. This prophecy was fulfilled. Then Paul said something even more fascinating. He looked at the Christian church and he said, also from among yourselves, that is right in your midst, that is in the midst of the leadership of the Christian church, among yourselves, men will rise, speaking perverse things. If something is perverse, is it straight or crooked? It's crooked. If something is perverse, is it truth or error? If something is perverse, does it reveal God's word or human tradition? Here, Paul says, also from your own selves, men will rise up speaking perverse things. He said errors are going to come in. Traditions are going to come in. They're going to draw away disciples after themselves. In other words, in that compromised black horse period, we should expect a departure from the Word of God. We should expect a departure from the fundamental truths of God's Word. Satan would bring in a new strategy, a strategy of compromise. Well, what happened during that period of time? Daniel predicted it as well. He said that God's truth would be cast to the ground. So the Christian church would take a detour. As church and state united, these practices would rush into the church. The church would become large, but tradition would take the place of the Bible. Man-made teachings would take the place of the Word of God. Confession to a priest would take the place of coming to Jesus and confessing directly to him. Images would flood into the church during this time. During this time, Sabbath would be compromised for Sunday, the first day of the week. This would be a time of deep compromise. The teachings of men would be

substituted for the teachings of God. During this time, there would be dramatic changes. Now, let's go to church history. Let's suppose you were taking a university course in history, the history of the Christian church. You would read, no doubt, a book called The Development of Christian Doctrine, page 372. And in your university course, you would read this statement. We're told by Eusebius, that is, early church historian, that Constantine, in order to recommend the new religion, he had just become a Christian, he had adopted Christianity, that was his new religion, to the heathen. So Constantine wanted to recommend this new religion of Christianity to the heathen. What would he do? He would transfer into it, that is, into Christianity, the new religion, the outer ornaments to which they had been accustomed in their own. In other words, Constantine, in an attempt to unite his empire and make Christianity more pleasing to those pagans, would transfer into Christianity ornaments, images from paganism. That would happen. Salvation through Christ and Christ alone would be replaced by the requirements of the church. Compromises would come in. The Bible says in Daniel chapter 7, verse 25, that there would be an attempt to change the very times and laws of God. How would that take place? This says laws, this power that would unite the empire, church and state would unite, would try to change the very laws of God. What indeed happened, and how were those laws changed in God? How did that take place? If you go to the Ten Commandment law, you find that the second commandment is very explicit. It says, Exodus 20, verse 4 and 5, you shall not make for yourself a carved image or any likeness of anything that is in heaven above or that is in earth beneath or that is in the water under the earth. You shall not bow down yourself to them or serve them. Why is it that God warned against images? Because he knew that if images were brought into the church as objects of Christian worship, that they would take the place of the holiness and worship that belongs to God alone. So God warned against those images. But yet in the compromise period, because images were so common in paganism, they flooded into the Christian church and they were renamed as saints. Well, the Bible is very plain. The living know that they shall die, and the dead know what, everybody? What do the dead know? Nothing. The Bible was very plain. Ecclesiastes 9, verse 5 was that passage. Psalm 115, verse 17. The dead praise not the Lord, nor do any that go down into silence. So the Bible is plain that death is a rest until the coming of Jesus. But in paganism, there are all these gods that were worshipped through images. So these gods were renamed saints, and the images came into the Christian church. And the simplicity of the church, a Bible-based religion depending on Jesus Christ, was changed for ornate churches that were filled with wealth and splendor, where many people at the age were incredibly poor. The seventh-day Sabbath, given at creation as a symbol of loyalty to God, was substituted for Sunday, contrary to the teaching of the apostles. Why did this happen? Well, the day of the sun was the object of worship for many a pagan. And as it came into the church, it helped to bridge paganism with Christianity. Here's the Apostles' Creed, Book 7, Section 2. You see, the Apostles' Creed was very clear about the Sabbath. It said, this is the earliest Apostles' Creed we have. Oh, read the Apostles' Creed with me, please. Oh, Lord Almighty, thou hast created the world by Jesus Christ, and has appointed the Sabbath in memory thereof. There it's in the earliest Apostles' Creed that God created the earth in 6 days. He rested the seventh day. He blessed it. He sanctified it. And in the Apostles' Creed, he created the Sabbath as a memorial. The devil hates God as creator, so he turned men's attention to the object of creation, the sun. And we have in the early centuries a departure from God's clear word. Exodus 20, verse 8 and 11, remember the Sabbath day. It was in the Apostles' Creed. The apostles believed it. It was in the Ten Commandments. Remember the Sabbath day to keep it holy. God said remember because he knew that we would forget. For in 6 days the Lord made the heavens and the earth,
the sea and all that is in them. He rests the seventh day. Therefore, the Lord blessed the Sabbath day and he hallowed it. You see, changes began to come into the church. There were changes in the very law of God, the very commandments of God. The Sabbath kept by Adam and Eve. The Sabbath that God wrote on his own finger with tables of stone. Here, Isaiah, Jeremiah, the Sabbath of the Old Testament, the Sabbath of Jesus, the Sabbath of the apostles, that was changed in this compromise period. But Jesus said, John 14, verse 15, he spoke to his people when he lived then, and he spoke to them in the compromise period, and he speaks to us now. What did Jesus say? Let's read it together. If you do what? Love me, keep my commandments. Isn't that simple enough, folk? When we love Jesus, we long to obey him and keep his commandments, including the Bible Sabbath. But there was that compromise period. During this age of compromise, the pagan's day of the sun replaced the Bible Sabbath. Let's look at the history of the Christian church, page 184. In the book, The History of the Christian Church, it describes historically just how Sunday came into the church. The retention of the old pagan name Deus Solis, Deus means days, Solis means sun, Sunday. The retention of the old pagan name Deus Solis for Sunday is in a great measure owing to the union of pagan and Christian sentiment. What does the historian say? There is a what? Union of pagan sentiment, Christian sentiment. What did the devil want to do? Stop the power of the church. He knew he could stop that if he had Christians, church and state unite to compromise the integrity of biblical faith. We continue our statement. With which the first day of the week was recommended by Constantine to his subjects, pagan and Christian alike, as the venerable day of the sun. Constantine wants to unite his empire. Church leaders want to bring Christianity closer to the empire. So there's a union of church and state under the day of the sun. Gradually, over the centuries, Sunday was accepted in place of the Bible Sabbath. Dark horse period. The church, the Christian church, is weighed in the balances and found wanting. In the Council of Laodicea, convened by Rome, AD 325, you have the first time that the church forbids the keeping of the Bible Sabbath. Christians shall not Judaize, that is, keep the Sabbath, is in the margin there, Judaize, keep the Sabbath, because what they tried to do is associate Sabbath keeping with Jews. Christians shall not Judaize and be idle on Saturday. But the Lord's Day, so they try to make a distinction. Of course, the Bible teaches, Matthew 12, verse 8, Luke 6, verse 5, Mark 2, 27 and 28, the Son of Man is Lord of the Sabbath. So there's no distinction between the Sabbath and the Lord's Day, they're the same. They shall especially honor, and as being Christians, shall, if possible, do no work on that day. So here, the Council of Laodicea, the first official church council that distances Christians from the Bible Sabbath. For 300 years, many a Christian had been keeping the Bible Sabbath, and certainly in the first century, Jesus and the disciples had been keeping the Sabbath. If, however, they're found Judaizing, that's going to church on Sabbath, they shall be shut out from Christ. So the church then tries to isolate those Christians. This shows us that 300 years after Christ, 325 years after Christ, there were many Christians still keeping the Bible Sabbath. Because why do you tell them not to do it if they're already not doing it? In the Catholic Encyclopedia, there is an outstanding and very fascinating description of how this Sabbath got changed from Saturday to Sunday. And here it is, reading from the Encyclopedia. It's volume 4, page 153. I always encourage people coming to our lecture series to check out the historical sources, because in our research, we want to be accurate with our sources. Now notice, in the Catholic Encyclopedia, volume 4, page 153, it says, the church, after changing the day of rest from the Jewish Sabbath of the seventh day of the week to the first, made the third commandment refer to Sunday as the day to be kept holy as the Lord's Day. Now notice what the Catholic Encyclopedia says. It's a very honest statement. It's a very open statement. It's a statement that declares what happened historically. You can bear it out in the history books. You can bear it out in the encyclopedia. It says the church changed the day from the seventh day to the first day. But it's a little bit confusing because it says the church, after changing the day of rest from the Jewish

The Sabbath of the seventh day. Of course, it's not the Jewish Sabbath. It's the Sabbath of the Lord, the Sabbath Abraham, Isaac, and Jacob kept, Sabbath that Adam and Eve kept, the Sabbath Jesus kept. But it's a little confusing because it says that it made the third commandment refer to Sunday. What is the Sabbath commandment? Is the Sabbath commandment the third commandment? The Sabbath commandment is what commandment? The fourth. What's the first commandment? Thou shalt not have any other what? God's before me. What's the second commandment? Thou shalt not make unto thee any what? Graven image. What's the third commandment? Thou shalt not take the name of the Lord thy God in what? Vain. What's the fourth commandment? Remember the Sabbath day. Now, do you remember the prediction in Daniel 7:25? A power would rise during the black horse period when the church is weighed in the balances and found wanting. And during that age of compromise, it would change laws, plural, of God. Follow me closely. The commandment on images was dropped. Why? Because images were flooding into the church. So you have to drop the second commandment, thou shalt not make any graven image. That means the first commandment is thou shalt not have any other gods before thee. The second commandment is, if you drop the second on images, the second becomes what? Don't take the name of the Lord thy God in vain. The third becomes the Sabbath. But you end up with 9 rather than 10 because you dropped one. So what do you have to do? Take the 10th that says thou shalt not covet and divide it into 2. Thou shalt not covet thy neighbor's goods. Thou shalt not covet thy neighbor's wife. So the Bible predicted that the law of God would be changed. The Sabbath commandment was dropped. And rather, the second commandment was dropped on images. And the Sabbath commandment was changed from the Sabbath, the seventh day, to Sunday. All this took place in the compromise period. When I was researching these things, being brought up and educated on the altar with the priests, when I was researching these things, I was praying. And I said, God, I just want to know what is true. And you know, the thing that I appreciate about so many of you here, whether you are a Catholic Christian, a Protestant Christian, is that deep within your heart, you have such a love for Jesus, and you want to find what's true. And you know, I've found with my Catholic relatives and I've found with my Catholic friends that there's something I deeply admire. And I admire the fact that they are truth seekers, their hearts are open, they want to find Jesus, and they really want to know and understand His truth. And I did too. And one of the places that I turned was the Catechism. I came to the Converts Catechism, and it was written in 1948. Pierre Gehrman wrote it, and all those converted into the Catholic Church were taught by this catechism. And as I was on my search, like so many of you, and you know, life is a journey. We're searching together. We're all growing and finding and knowing and discovering truth. And we want to be done with tradition, done with the things that shackle us and bind us. And when I came to the Converts Catechism, I read in the catechism question, which is the Sabbath day? Answer, Saturday is the Sabbath day. Now, you can imagine, it just incredibly shocked me. Then I read again, why do we observe Sunday instead of the Sabbath? Answer, because the Catholic Church transferred the solemnity from Saturday to Sunday. And I began to understand that there, when church and state united, the Roman church, the Roman state, that great compromises came in, and that God was calling us from those compromises. Satan's master strategy was to influence powerful church leaders to unite with powerful state leaders in the Black Horse period. So the horses race on. Jesus, the Lamb of God, loves us so much that He's revealing to us that there would be compromises and we ought to beware. But then the fourth seal opens. There is a pale horse that gallops across the sky. The rider appears like a skeleton dead here by the time we come to the Middle Ages, or some call them the Dark Ages. It is a dead faith. Revelation 6, verse 8. So I looked, and behold, a pale horse. And the name of him that sat on it was death, and Hades followed him. Here there is spiritual death. The church has grown large. Practice is not found in the Bible of come in. The power of Jesus has been substituted for the power of earthly leaders. The Bible says, Revelation 6, verse 8, and power was given to them over a fourth of the earth to kill with sword, hunger, death, and by the beasts of the earth. Church and state unites. The church grows large, but yet it has lost its spiritual power. Those that do not go along during the period that history calls the Dark Ages are persecuted. Here is Christian history, century 2, chapter 2, section 7. Notice what the historian says. Christianity became an established religion in the Roman Empire,
exactly the story of the horses.

You see, and took the place of paganism, Christianity. This is the historian writing, as it existed in the Dark Ages, might be termed baptized paganism. So the Christian church grew large, but the teachings of men and the dogmas of human church councils took the place of the power of the Word and the place of Jesus Christ, the white horse. Pure faith, A.D. 31 to 100. Satan comes to persecute the church, the red horse, the bloodstained faith, A.D. 100 to 313 A.D. or thereabouts. The black horse, period, a compromised faith, A.D. 313 to 538. The pale horse, the church is dead. But would there be a revival? Would God move powerfully? Would truth be restored? Would God begin to raise up men and women in that Roman communion that would know God and that would love Him and that would be truth seekers? During this time of union of church and state, would God move right within the Roman church to bring the light of truth? Would there be those that would not have their mind chained with tradition? And would God begin to move? Indeed He would. There were those that said, our minds are chained by the Word of God. Many of them were Catholic priests. Some of them were Catholic nuns. They began to seek God in prayer. They said, Lord, the church has become spiritually disillusioned. We are disillusioned. God, lead us. And God began to move them. They saw the steps of compromise. They saw that traditions took the place of the Word of God. They saw that penances took the place of Jesus. They saw that human indulgences were keeping people bound. They saw that images and church hierarchy and dogmas came in, and they were praying. They were seeking God. They were looking for truth. Like so many of you that came to this lecture series, just praying, just seeking God, just saying, God, I know there must be something more. God, there must be truth for me. God, there must be a fresher revelation of Jesus for me. God, there must be more light for me. God, I'm searching. God, lead me. And in God's plan and in God's providence, God led you here to know and to understand His truth. And deep in our hearts, we can say, God, thank you. God, I praise you. Would God's truth be trodden down forever? In the book of Jude, the Bible answers in Jude 3. Jude says, I found it necessary to write to you, exhorting you to contend earnestly for the faith that was once delivered to the saints. Contend earnestly for that apostolic doctrine. Contend earnestly for the truths of the Bible. There were those men and women that wouldn't be chained by tradition. A group called the Waldensians. They were members of the Roman Communion, but they were not settled to live in the dogmas and tradition. They began studying God's Word. And they said, the Bible and the Bible only is our motto. They were persecuted. They were hunted. They left the cities and fled to northern Italy. They lived in hidden Waldensian mountain villages. I was so moved by these people. Their simple faith, their godliness, their commitment to the Word of God, that I said, I have to climb those mountains and go see those hidden villages. So some time ago, we began climbing those mountains, looking for those villages. They still exist today. And one of the most thrilling experiences of my life was to enter in through this door and come into this Waldensian village, and there is the Bible copyist table. While the church in Europe was locked in tradition, honest-hearted men and women of God were studying God's Word. They were longing to know the truth of God. They were copying the Bible by hand, and they would hide that Bible in their long flowing robes. They would take pages, sections of the Gospel of John, they'd hide it in their robes. They would go down into the streets of Europe. They would pretend as if they were merchants. They would sell pots, pans, wares. And as they did, when they found an honest-hearted seeker, they'd share with them the Word of God. They would enroll as university students, these brilliant young people, young men, young women. They would have their manuscripts that they had hand-copied, sewn in their long robes by their moms. And they would go down, and as they found another student that showed an interest in truth that was not locked in tradition, they would share with that student the Word of God. And revival fires began to break out all over Europe. But God
could not reveal to the Waldensians all the truth at once. You see, when you're in a dark room and you walk out of that dark room into the sunshine, what happens? Have you ever been in a dark room and you walk out into the sunshine? What happens? It blinds you, doesn't it? God would give a little truth to successive generations. It took 400 years to 500 years, from 100 AD to 500 AD, to go into the apostasy. It would take almost 500 years for God to lead his church out of the apostasy. In the darkness of tradition, God raised up people like the Waldensians. Their motto was the Bible and the Bible only. God raised up a priest, John Huss, and he said, "Obedience to God is my model. I am not locked in the traditions of a church. Whatever God says, I want to do it." I think that's a great motto, don't you? Obedience to God, is that your motto? That was the motto of Huss, and because of that, at Constance, he was taken to the stake, and he was burned at the stake. But as he was burned, he said, "God, obedience to you is my motto." God was revealing light. God was revealing truth. There was a priest by the name of Martin Luther. His mind was chained in darkness. He felt such an oppressive burden. He felt guilty and condemned as he visited Rome. He came to Pilate's staircase. And there, as he looked at that, this was supposedly the staircase that was taken from Jerusalem to Rome. And to earn salvation, to earn forgiveness, people were coming up on their knees, and he saw that, and he saw their heavy burdens. And as he was reading the book of Romans, he read this passage in Romans 1, verse 17, "The just shall live by faith." And he sensed the grace of Jesus Christ, and it flooded into his soul. He recognized that not all of the indulgences or penance could ever save him. There is a fountain filled with blood, drawn from Emmanuel's veins. And sinners plunged beneath that flood, whose all their guilty stains, redeemed, how I love to proclaim it, redeemed by the blood of the Lamb. And Luther found grace was free, and the burdens rolled off his shoulder. As he went back to that village of Wittenberg, he heard that Johann Tetzel was coming to Wittenberg. St. Peter's Cathedral was being built, and Tetzel was selling indulgences. The church taught that if you were not bad enough to go to hell, you were not good enough to go to heaven, you would go to purgatory. Purgatory was an intermediary state between hell and heaven. And there in purgatory, you would suffer, you would burn. You may burn for 100 years, 1,000 years, 2,000, you never knew how long. Johann Tetzel was selling indulgences. That is to say, he was selling pardons that if you made contributions, you could get out of purgatory sooner. And he was coming to Wittenberg. Martin Luther nailed 95 reasons against indulgences on the door of the cathedral church. Now, here is what I'm quoting Tetzel. He says this: "When the coin in the coffer rings, the soul from purgatory springs." And then Tetzel said this as he came into a city: "I have here the passports to lead the human soul to the celestial joys of paradise. The Holy Father, the Pope, has the power in heaven and earth to forgive sin, and if he forgives it, God must do so also." So this is in the Middle Ages. Luther came and he said, "You don't have to be under that burden. The Christ that came to earth, that pled in Gethsemane for your soul, offers you forgiveness and mercy and grace. Let the burden roll off your back. You can be free in Jesus. Your sins can be forgiven in Jesus. He is our Savior. He is our Redeemer. He is our priest." There, God began raising up one man after the other. You know, sometimes people say to me, "Pastor Mark, what do you believe? Who do you follow? What church are you of?" And I say, "You know what? In a sense, I'm a Waldensian because I believe in the Bible and the Bible only. What about you?" In a sense, I'm a Hussite, because I believe in obedience to God first before any earthly church. Don't you? In a sense, I'm a Lutheran, because I believe that salvation comes by grace and grace alone through Jesus Christ our Lord, and works do not save us. Do you believe that? You know why there are so many churches? Because the Waldensians come along and they say, "You know,
Peter Waldo, who founded our church, believed in the Bible.

and this is all he taught, I'm not going to believe anything else beside what he believed. He was a great man. They make a church out of it. Hussites come along, obedience to God. Oh, Hussite, he died at the stake. He didn't believe it. I'm not going to believe it. Lutherans come along. Oh, Martin Luther believed in salvation by grace. He was a great man of God, but this, I can't go any further than him. Do you see what happens? People get locked in traditions around godly church leaders, failing to recognize that God was leading the church out of the dark ages and leading one leader after the other to know a little bit of light and truth to restore the fullness of his word. The light of truth would penetrate the darkness. The Bible says in Proverbs 4, verse 18, but the path of the just is like the shining light that shines ever brighter unto the perfect day. How light is it at 6 o'clock in the morning? Very light? It's a little lighter at 7, a little lighter at 9, a little lighter at 10 and 12. What was God doing? He was having the Son of Truth, the Son of Righteousness, rise on the church. He was giving rays of truth and light to each of these men, but denominations were built upon them. Just as it took 500 years for the church to go from the white horse of apostolic faith to the pale horse of spiritual deadness, it took time for God's faithful followers to grasp glimpses of truth lost sight of down through the ages. God was leading one after the other. God raised up John Calvin. John Calvin believed in Christian growth, where Luther taught that faith was the means of salvation. Calvin said, one must also grow in that faith. Where Luther said, grace is free. Calvin said, yes, but if you're saved by grace, you need to grow in that. So John Calvin began to systematize Christian faith and talk about Christian growth. I certainly believe that Jesus is leading us to grow in grace, don't you? But you know what happened? A group of people said, oh, if Calvin believes it, we're not going to go any further, and they became the Presbyterians. So these different denominations are forming around godly men rather than seeing that God is going to lead one to the next to the next. Most of these creeds, in fact, all of these early creeds, did not have all the truth. Many of them, like Calvin, believed in predestination. Luther believed in baptizing babies because they couldn't have all the light in their day. When the Pilgrims set sail for America, John Robinson was their spiritual leader. He gave one of the most powerful speeches in all Christian literature that I've ever read. And his speech speaks to you and me today. And it was this. John Robinson said, if God should reveal, now his flock is going to America, he's not going. And he says, if God should reveal anything to you by any other instrument of his, be as ready to receive it as ever you were to receive any truth of my ministry. He goes on, for I am very confident the Lord has more truth and light yet to break forth out of his holy word. So John Robinson says, God's going to reveal truth. Open your mind and open your heart. Do not get locked in the traditions of the past. Don't defend ancient dogmas and traditions because you've believed them in the past. John Robinson says, I'm confident that the Lord has more truth, and as he does, accept it. Then he talks about people like Huss and Luther, and he talks about these reformers. They, the reformers, were burning and shining lights in their time. Yet they penetrated not into the whole counsel of God. But were they now living, would be as willing to embrace further light as that they received at first. He is saying these are men of God. They stepped out in faith. They couldn't see all the truth in their day. But if they were alive today, they would keep walking in the way of God's truth and in the way of God's light. God had to raise up the Anabaptists, who were the forerunners of our Baptists today. Why? Because these early creeds retained the baptism of infants. God was leading the church to the fullness of truth, and he raised up the Anabaptists. They read passages like this, Matthew 28, verse 19 and 20. Go therefore, make disciples of all the nations, baptizing them in the name of the Father, and of the Son, and of the Holy Spirit, teaching them to observe all things that I've commanded you. Lo, I'm with you always, even to the end of the age. When these early Christians in the Reformation read that,

churches was swept. And in the days of John Wesley in England, the church was flirting with and courting and holding hands with the world. And Wesley came along and he gave a call to holiness, to godliness. And a church was developed around him called the Methodists. You see, today, if you say to me, Pastor Mark, tell me a little bit about your personal faith, I will say to you, in a sense, I'm a Waldensian. I accept the truth that the Waldensians taught. I believe in the Bible and the Bible only. In a sense, I'm a Hussite because I believe in obedience to God. In a sense, I'm a Lutheran. I do not accept the errors of Luther, but I accept that salvation is by grace and accept. In a sense, I'm a Calvinist. Certainly, I don't accept predestination. God gives us free choice. But I do believe in Christian growth. In a sense, I'm a Baptist because I believe in baptism by immersion. And I thank God for those in this series that are making their decisions about Jesus. In a sense, I am a Methodist because I believe in holiness. I believe the church ought to be different from the world. What do you say? I believe that God is going to have a group of people that are committed to Him, that are willing to stand out from the world. God is calling us today to the high standards of Jesus, but would all of God's truth be restored? In this time, 1800s, the church largely believed, the Christian church, that there would be a 1,000-year golden age millennium on earth of peace and joy. There was not a lot of fiery preaching about the second coming of Christ. God began to raise up different people. William Miller in the New England states. Edward Irving over in England had 300 preachers in the Church of England. They're talking about the coming of Jesus. There in the 1800s, that truth had to be restored of the second coming of our Lord. Down in South America, Manuel Lacunza, Catholic priest, began to write under the pen name Rabbi Ben Ezra about the coming of Jesus Christ. Johann Bengel, Central Europe, coming of Jesus. Joseph Wolff, Asia, coming of Jesus. They were quoting the same prophecies all over the world. These preachers, early 1800s, did not know one another, most of them. They're quoting passages like Revelation 1, verse 7. He comes in the clouds, and every what, everybody? I will see him. John 14, 1 to 3. Let not your heart be troubled. You believe in God, believe also in me. In my Father's house are many mansions. If it were not so, I would have told you. I'm going to prepare a place for you. And if I go and prepare a place for you, Jesus said, say it with me, I will come again. So there's this great Advent revival. Why? Because the truth about the second coming of Christ would be restored. What was God going to do? He was going to gather the truth of the Waldensians. He was going to gather the truth of Huss. He was going to gather the truth of Luther. He was going to gather the truth of the truths of Calvin. He was going to gather the truths of the Baptists. He was going to gather the truths of Wesley and holiness. He was going to gather the truths of Edward Irving and William Miller and all these men and put them in one basket. He was going to have a last day people who stood on the shoulders of the reformers and who accepted those amazing truths. God was restoring all of his truth to prepare a people for the second coming of Jesus so they'd get ready for the coming of Jesus. He was raising up a people around the world of every ethnic group, a people from countries around the world. He was raising up a people of every language, of every nation, of every creed. He wanted to restore those truths lost sight of in the dark ages so that his people would be empowered by his Spirit to go out and share the gospel with the world so Jesus Christ could come again. But there was one truth that was not yet restored. And that was the truth there of the Bible Sabbath. And God would have an end time people that would restore in an age of creation, in an age of evolution, the truth about creation. And there in the book of Revelation, somebody says, where are God's end time people? Here they are. Revelation 14, verse 12. Read it with me, please. Here is the patience of the saints. Here are those who keep the commandments of God and the faith of Jesus. Here is the patience. What does that word patience mean? Endurance. Who are the saints? They are the believers. Here is the endurance of the believers. They have hung on to my word. Like the Waldensians, they've said the Bible and the Bible only. Here is the endurance of my people. They believe in obedience to God, not dogma or an earthly church. Here is the endurance of my people. They have hung on to the truth that salvation comes by grace in Jesus.

0: because the burdens are rolled away. Here is the endurance of my people. They have held on to the fact that we grow in Christ. They believe in baptism by immersion. Here is the patient endurance of the believers. Here is the endurance of my people. They've hung on. They want to live a life separate from the world. They're transformed by the grace of Christ. They believe that Jesus is coming soon. Here is the endurance of my people. Here are those that keep the commandments of God and the faith of Jesus. Here is a Sabbath-keeping Adventist people that believe the word of God, that are spanning the globe. Here is more than simply a denomination, but here is a body of Christ. Truth would be restored. The Bible would take the place of dogma. Jesus would take the place of earthly priests. Grace would take the place of works. The love of God would take the place of religious tradition. The Sabbath would take the place of Sunday. Baptism would take the place of sprinkling. The resurrection of Christ when he comes again would take the place of the immortal soul. The second coming of Christ would be restored and take the place of the earthly kingdom. God would gather Catholic Christians and Baptist Christians and Pentecostal Christians in one grand Sabbath-keeping Adventist movement based on the word of God in these last days of Earth's history. And Jesus Christ would reach out and he would touch men and women of all faiths and creeds. Their hearts would be open to follow his light and truth. They would not be locked in the traditions of the past. And they would long for the coming of Jesus. They would be willing to step out. They would be willing to break the shackles of the past. They would say, Lord, I am not going to be locked in one of the many denominations. I want to be part of a divine movement of God in these last days.
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Get in the habit of asking Jesus for his help when you need courage. Pray, "Jesus, make me strong." Know that he will empower you to overcome whatever challenge lies ahead. Almighty Father, thank you for giving me the strength I need to rise above every obstacle, to endure what might seem unendurable, to prevail. Psalm 18 verse 1 says, "I love you, Lord, my strength." We are WZOL. This has been your

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4: Wilbur, Orville, sounds like your father just came home.
5: Oh, boy, I wonder if he brought a present.
4: Oh, now, boys, you shouldn't expect him to bring you a present every time he comes back from a preaching trip.
5: We don't really expect him, Mother. We just like to get him.
4: Oh, I see. Well, you run out and see if you can help him while I finish up supper.
5: Okay, Mom. Come on, Orville. Hi, Daddy. Hey, Dad, need some help?
6: Oh, just finished. My goodness, boys, I declare you've grown an inch while I was gone. And it's just been a few weeks. By the way, I have a little surprise for you.
5: Where?
6: There.
5: Oh, what is it?
6: That was your surprise.
5: Hey, it can fly. What's it called, Daddy?
6: It's a helicopter.
5: A helicopter?
6: That's right. It was invented by a Frenchman named Pinot.
5: What makes it go, Daddy?
6: I don't really know, son. When you wind the two propellers up, the twisted rubber band gives it the power to fly. Now, maybe you boys can study and find out someday what really makes it work.
5: I think it cuts a hole in the air. Or maybe it just pushes the air aside, like a propeller on a boat pushes the water away. We're going to figure this thing out.
6: Well, I'm going in to see your mother now. You boys can stay outside and fly your helicopter.
7: Hi, kids. This is Uncle Dan.
8: And I'm Aunt Carol. Hello to all you moms, dads, teens, and grandparents, too.
7: We're glad you're all with us today for part two of our story about the Wright brothers.
8: Now, you boys and girls who've played with a toy helicopter might be wondering why Orville and Wilbur didn't seem to know what it was. After all, you've not only played with toy helicopters, you've seen real ones, and maybe you've even taken a ride in one.
7: But at the time our story took place, there were no helicopters or airplanes. As a matter of fact, many intelligent men emphatically declared that it was physically impossible for man ever to build a heavier-than-air machine that would fly.
8: Fortunately, there were a few individuals who were optimistic. They were intrigued by the air and its properties, like Orville and Wilbur.
7: These two brothers, who sold and repaired bicycles for a living, set out to prove that man could build a machine that would carry him through the air.
8: So listen now as we bring you the thrilling story of these pioneers of aviation, which we call Partners in Flight.
9: Orville and Wilbur Wright had been interested in flying for as long as they could remember. As small boys, they designed and built their own kites. A toy helicopter their father brought back from one of his preaching trips fascinated them for weeks. And as they grew older, they read articles and books written by Lilienthal, Chanute, Langley, and others about the science of flight. As young men, the two brothers performed carefully planned experiments, trying to solve the problems of flight. Then one afternoon in 1896, Orville burst into the bicycle shop with a copy of the daily newspaper.
10: Hey, Will, look what's in today's paper.
11: You mean there's some news today?
10: This is worse than news. Read it.
11: Lilienthal killed. The famous and controversial Otto Lilienthal was killed yesterday when the so-called glider he was riding crashed to the ground. This should prove to all sensible people that flying is for the birds. Man should keep his feet on the ground. I wonder what happened.
10: It says later in the article he was trying out a new glider he had made. He started out in a perfect glide, but then something happened to his air current, and he couldn't control the glider, and he crashed. Now people seem more certain than ever that man will never fly.
11: And that's just why we've got to keep studying and experimenting. Remember what Lilienthal said in that one article we read about how he hoped his work would incite others to take up the problems of flight. We've got to show them it can be done.
10: And what makes you so certain we can do it? Remember that toy helicopter we had as kids? When we tried to make a larger one, it wouldn't fly at all.
11: Yes, but we've learned a lot since then, and we'll learn more. We'll make a machine that will fly.
9: Although earning a living in their bicycle shop kept the Wright brothers plenty busy, they spent every minute they could designing and testing different types of wings. Then, after months, yes, even years of experimenting, they felt they were ready to begin work on a man-carrying glider by late summer 1900.
11: You know, Orv, we're ready to try out our glider. But where? There's no place around here.
10: Yeah, people really think we're crazy.
11: It's not that so much. We need the right kind of winds and no trees to get tangled up in.
10: And don't forget, soft ground to land on. Say, I have an idea. Why don't we write the U.S. Weather Bureau and see if they have any suggestions? They ought to be able to help us if anybody can. What's in the mail today? Anything of interest?
11: Not much. A couple of letters for Father, magazine, advertisement for bicycles, bills. Hey, here it is. A reply from the U.S. Weather Bureau.
10: What's it say?
11: Gentlemen, enclosed are the reports on wind conditions you requested. I hope this information will be of help to you in your experiments. Sincerely...
10: Let's take a look at that report. Goodness, all these places are in the West. Isn't there any place closer to home where we can go?
11: Hey, here's one. Kitty Hawk, North Carolina. Average wind velocity just about right, and temperature not bad, and lots of sand for soft landings.
10: Yeah, but who ever heard of Kitty Hawk? Where is it? I'd like to know a little bit more about the place before we go.
11: All right. Let's get out a map and find out where it is. We'll investigate a little. If it's what we want, it'll sure beat going clear out west.
9: Orville and Wilbur learned that Kitty Hawk was an isolated little hamlet on a remote stretch of sandy beach along the Atlantic Ocean in North Carolina. About a mile from the community, which boasted a postmaster and about 20 houses, were the Kitty Hawk life-saving station and a government weather bureau. It was decided that Wilbur would go alone to set up camp and assemble the glider, while Orville would stay in Dayton to take care of things at the bicycle shop, later joining his brother. On September 9th, 1900, Wilbur arrived at Elizabeth City, North Carolina, the railroad station nearest his destination, with his strange-looking baggage.
11: Oh, excuse me, sir. Sorry.
0: Better watch where you're going with those long poles. Must be quite a tent you have there.
11: Could you tell me how to get to Kitty Hawk?
0: Kitty Hawk? I never heard of the place. Are you sure it's around here?
11: Quite sure.
0: Sorry, I can't help you. But have a good camping trip anyway.
11: You didn't have the heart to tell him this is a glider and not a tent I'm carrying. There goes the train. Now if I could only find somewhere to get where I want to go. Excuse me, madam, but could you tell me how to get to Kitty Hawk?
12: Oh, land sakes, no, I never heard of the place. But you better be careful, but you're going with those poles or you'll run into somebody.
11: I'll try. Doesn't anybody know where the place is? Pardon me, sir. Have you ever heard of a place called Kitty Hawk?
13: Yeah, seems though I have. I think it's out across the sound, fairly near Roanoke Island.
11: Could you tell me how to get there?
13: A boat goes out to Roanoke Island once a week. It shouldn't be too much trouble finding a way from there to Kitty Hawk.
11: It sounds great. When does the next boat leave?
13: Oh, left yesterday. I'll see you around.
11: Yeah, thanks. I can't waste 6 whole days sitting around here waiting for another boat to leave. Maybe there'll be a fishing boat down at the docks that'll take me over.
9: Down at the waterfront, Wilbur found several boats, but none of the boatmen showed any interest in making the 40-mile trip out to Kitty Hawk. Then he met a salty old captain, Israel Perry.
14: Say there, mister!
15: Yeah? What'd you say? I can't hear you.
14: Ever hear of a place called Kitty Hawk?
15: Kitty Hawk? Oh, sure. I used to live there.
11: We know anybody going over? I'm looking for a ride.
15: I reckon I could probably get you there. And nothing much else to do.
11: And that little boat?
15: The big boat. I just use this little one to get me to shore from the schooner.
11: When can we leave?
9: The next morning at daybreak, Wilbur and Perry left the wharf behind them and started out to where the schooner was anchored. Not far from shore, Wilbur discovered a startling fact.
11: Hey, Captain, this boat's leaking.
15: Yeah? There's a bucket. Bail it out.
11: This thing's leaking like a sieve. Can you help?
15: I gotta keep the motor running just a little bail faster.
10: Are you sure this boat is safe?
15: Oh, quit your worrying. Whoa, it's a lot.

0: safer in that big boat.
1: Wilbur soon learned that any misgivings he might have had about the big boat were amply justified. An hour or so after they boarded the schooner and headed for Kitty Hawk, a storm blew down upon them.
0: Quite a gale we got blowing here.
2: You can say that again. No, don't. Here, Perry, help me fasten this stuff down.
0: Oh, sure glad I got you along to help. Nasty roll out here in the sea.
2: Help, I'm doing all the work. You're not doing a thing.
0: That's what I mean. Oh, there's a little cove up ahead a ways. Maybe we can make it up there and wait out the storm in quieter waters.
2: If we make it that far. Here, tighten these ropes.
0: Oh, watch out. Yep, there goes the sail.
1: Somehow, Wilbur managed to steer the straining schooner to the sheltered area of the cove, where they waited until the storm subsided. It was afternoon of the next day before the weather became suitable for continuing the voyage. Finally, that night, they anchored in Kitty Hawk Bay, and the next morning, Wilbur unloaded his baggage and went to the home of the postmaster, Bill Tate, the most prominent citizen of the village.
3: Hello, I'm Wilbur Wright.
4: Come in, come in. We've been expecting you ever since we got your letter saying you'd chosen Kitty Hawk for your experiments. By the way, how'd you get here? How's your trip? All set for the experiments?
5: Land sakes, Bill Tate. Give the poor man a chance to talk. Won't you sit down, have something hot to drink?
3: Thanks, Mrs. Tate. Anything will be appreciated.
4: Now, tell me, how'd you get over here from Elizabeth City? Not too many boats come this way.
3: Well, not too many people even know where this place is. But then I found this man, Perry.
5: Not Israel Perry.
3: Oh.
5: It's a wonder you made it in that leaky tub of his.
3: The fact of the matter is, we almost didn't. We ran into this storm, and I thought sure that schooner was going to bust right in two.
5: I hear that boat's a filthy mess. Was the food fit to eat?
3: I don't know.
5: You mean you haven't eaten anything since you left Elizabeth City?
3: Just a little jar of jelly my sister packed in my suitcase.
5: Well, you sit right there. I'm going to whip you up a breakfast such as you never had. Griddle cakes and eggs and grits and works. Can't have a guest of ours starving.
1: Wilbur accepted the hospitality of Mr. and Mrs. Tate and stayed at their home until Orville arrived 3 weeks later. Wilbur met him at the docks.
6: Boy, this place is sure out in the sticks. Thought I'd never find my way out here.
3: Yeah, but it's perfect. Not a tree for miles. Good-sized dunes that we can take off from, and well, the weather's been perfect ever since I arrived.
6: Now, how's the glider coming?
3: I'm slow, but it won't take long to finish up now that you're here to help. But what's news back home? How's the shop going?
6: Oh, everything's about the same. Charlie's really taken a hold at the shop. He's got a good head on his shoulders. He'll keep things going all right while we're gone.
1: The Wrights set up camp near a big sand dune about half a mile away from the Tate home. Working together, they soon had the glider assembled and ready to try.
3: Well, Orv, today's the big day. We try our glider.
6: I don't know about that.
3: What do you mean?
6: Haven't you been outside yet? No wind.
3: Impossible! There's got to be a wind, 15 miles an hour worth.
6: No, sorry about that, Will. But if there was a tree out there, this wind wouldn't even shake a leaf.
3: Well, at least you have to admit we have wind today. Plenty of it.
6: Yep. Wind velocity, 60 miles an hour.
3: First not enough wind, then too much. Guess what it's doing today?
6: I can hear it. Rain. If we don't get some cooperation from the weather pretty soon, we won't have time for many flights. We can't just abandon the cycle shop. It has to get us money for these experiments.
3: Yeah, I know what you mean. Oh, well, guess we'll just have to take advantage of the good days as they come along.
1: But they didn't have to wait many more days before the weather cleared and the winds were just right.
4: Hey, good morning there, Wilbur, Orville. Nice day today, isn't it?
3: Sure is, Mr. Tate. Perfect.
6: Just what we've been waiting for.
4: Yeah, I thought probably you'd be dragging that thing out today. Need any help? Mrs. wants to clean house this morning. She told me to get out.
3: All right, now you can help us pull up to the top of that dune.
4: I admit I don't understand much about this contraption, but, well, how are you figuring on getting it into the air?
3: I'm glad you asked that, Mr. Tate. Since you just happened to come along this morning, that'll be your job.
4: My job? Oh, but I don't know.
3: One of us will help you. There, we made it.
6: I wish someone would invent an easier way of getting this monster up this hill.
3: Well, there she is, all ready to go. Who's going to be first?
6: You go first. You're older.
3: No.

0: You go.
1: Watch flip a coin.
0: Good idea. Heads, it's Orville. Tails, me. Okay, Mr. Tate, you flip it.
1: Mm-hmm. Heads.
0: Orville, hurry up and get on that thing. Time's a-wasting.
1: Now, what do I do?
0: You take that rope there on that side, and I'll take this one. When Orville gets ready, we'll start running down the hill, pulling the glider just like we're trying to fly a kite. If all goes well, the wind will lift it up into the air, and it will glide along for a little while. Get it?
1: I think so.
0: All right. Ready, Orv?
2: Yep, let's go.
0: Okay. One, two, three, go!
2: Hey, look! Look, I'm flying!
3: Wilbur and Mr. Tate continued running along, holding on to the ropes until the glider was about 8 feet off the ground. Then they let go. The glider went beautifully for about 100 feet. Then a gust of wind caught it.
4: He's stalled. He's gonna crash just like Lilienthal. Watch out, Orv! Pull the cords! Pull!
5: Hi again. We'll find out if Orville survived in just a moment. 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
6: That's yourstoryhour.org. 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
5: But right now, let's get back to our story. Partners in Flight.
0: Steady, Orv. Pull the cords! Man, you're doing great. You came out of that perfectly. There he goes again. Watch out! He's stalled. He's gonna crash just like Lilienthal. Watch out, Orv! Pull the cords! Pull! Do something!
3: Orville was desperately trying to do something, but nothing helped. The glider seemed to stop in midair. Then it crashed to the ground.
0: Look out! Orv, are you all right? Are you hurt?
2: I don't think so. But I have news for whoever said that the sand would be soft to land on. Help me out of this tangled mess.
0: What happened, anyhow? Things were going great.
2: I can't figure it out. The wing controls were working beautifully. Then all of a sudden, whammo, down she came.
1: Oh, you never get me on one of those things. I sure thought you were a goner.
2: I guess it's just one of those chances we have to take. You know, Will, I think we ought to make a vow that we'll never go up together. That way, if something does happen, one of us will be left to carry on our experiments.
0: Good idea. But now we'd better get this thing repaired and see if we can figure out what happened.
1: You mean you're going to keep on experimenting even after this accident?
0: Well, Mr. Tate, I guess you'd say we've got this flying business in our blood.
3: Later that night, Orville lay awake thinking about what had happened that afternoon. Suddenly, he jumped out of bed.
2: That's it! I've got it! Hey, Will, wake up! Wake up! I think I've got to figure it out.
0: Be quiet. Can't you let a fellow sleep?
2: I think I know what happened this afternoon.
0: You mean with the glider?
2: Yeah, look. The wing controls were working perfectly, but the tail rudder's rigid. Now, if we just make the rudder movable also, it can work with the wings instead of against them. Get it?
0: I sure do. Where in the world have we left our brains all this time?
2: Oh, you know what Dad says. Every problem is simple, once you know the solution.
0: Come on, let's get busy. We can sleep later. Let's get a new kite.
3: More experiments, then back to Dayton. In 1901 and 2, 2 more trips to Kitty Hawk.

0: with their gliders, each time learning more about the secrets of flight. At last, they felt they were ready to begin working on a power-driven flying machine. Finally, in September 1903, another trip to Kitty Hawk. This time, taking with them all the components necessary to assemble a flying machine.
1: Well, let's give this motor a try before we attach the propellers and shafts. See if it still works.
2: Okay, here goes. There she is, purring like a kitten.
1: Looks and sounds great. You turn it off. Now we'll attach the propellers.
2: Okay, start up the motor again and see if it'll still turn these propellers.
1: Here goes.
2: Oh, now what happened? Can't you keep it running?
1: Look, wise guy, I can do just as much... Hey, what's this? This propeller shaft's all twisted around.
2: And this cross arm's broken loose, too.
1: Apparently, they couldn't take the strain when the motor backfired.
2: Oh, now what are we gonna do?
1: We'll just have to send them back to Dayton and have Charlie make us some stronger ones.
0: About 6 weeks later, the new shafts, made of larger and heavier tubing, arrived from Dayton. The next day, as they were intently working on the new propeller shafts, Orville happened to glance at the sky.
2: Hey, Will, look at that sky. Looks like a real storm blowing in.
1: And how? Wind's already whipping up. We better hurry and get this stuff inside.
0: Moments later, the storm hit with all its fury.
2: Can you beat that? Just when we're ready to try again.
1: Put these towels around that window. Water's pouring in. Now help me get this door closed before we float away. There. I'll hold it. You get that board over there and prop it up against it.
2: The roof! It's tearing away! The water's pouring in!
0: The next morning, Mr. Tate came to their storm-battered camp.
3: Good morning. Thought I'd better come up and see if you survived the storm.
1: It was a rough one, all right.
3: Yeah, we get them like that around here this time of the year. Boys out at the weather station say we're going to have bad weather for next 10 days or so.
2: Oh, thanks, Mr. Tate. You're real encouraging.
3: Yeah, just to make up for the bad weather, why don't you come on down to the house for dinner? Wife's worried silly that you're not eating right.
1: Well, we'd be much obliged, Mr. Tate. See you about noon.
0: Finally, on November 28th, the weather cleared, and they were able to test their engine again. But this time, as they examined it closely...
1: Can you beat that? Look at this. One of these new shafts has developed a flaw. See this crack?
2: Oh, no. Here we are in no man's land, and it takes 3 weeks to get stuff back to Dayton.
1: At the rate we're going, we won't even be home by Christmas.
2: Look, why don't I take this shaft back to Dayton myself and get a new one? It'd be sure faster than trusting it to the Turtle Express service they have between here and there.
1: What are you waiting for, man? Get going. Maybe we can still make it by Christmas.
0: Orville returned to camp on December 11th, bringing with him not only the new propeller shafts, but a newspaper as well.
2: Oh, have I got news for you. Look at this. Langley claims his airplane flew. It took off from a boat out in the middle of the Potomac River, and it flew right into the water.
1: They call that flying. We've been doing better than that for the past 3 years with our gliders.
2: He claims now that a flying machine isn't really practical.
1: Well, I happen to think it can be. Now let's get to work on it.
0: For the next couple of days, they waited for suitable weather. Finally, they could stand the suspense no longer. There was very little wind, but they decided to try taking off from the side of the hill by their camp. According to a prearranged plan, they put a signal on one of the sheds for the men from the life-saving station less than a mile away to come over to help and watch. As soon as the five men were there, Wilbur climbed onto the wings and Orville started the engine.
1: Are you ready? All set! Then let her go!
0: Wilbur pulled back the lever that released the plane, and it started moving. Then it left the ground and glided to a stop at the foot of the hill. Orville rushed down to the machine and Wilbur.
2: Well, at least it left the ground.
1: Yeah, so did our gliders. That was no better than Langley. We can't call that flying.
2: Well, at least you didn't get wet when you landed.
1: Nope. But we're just going to have to wait for more wind.
0: It was cold and windy on December 17th, but they were determined to try their machine again, this time taking off from level ground. And this

0: December 17th, 1903. This was the first time in the history of the world that a man had ridden on a machine which raised itself by its own power into the air in full flight. Orville and Wilbur Wright continued designing and building bigger and better airplanes, but they always remembered that first flight at Kitty Hawk. This was the beginning of aviation. No other invention in history has so quickly revolutionized life throughout the world. This was truly a supreme achievement by Orville and Wilbur Wright, partners in flight.
1: Hi again. We want to let you know that we've many other stories on cassettes and CDs about famous people who've made a positive difference, as did Abraham Lincoln and as did Orville and Wilbur Wright. And we know from all the letters you kids send us that you love the stories. But moms and dads, do you know that in addition to being great entertainment, teachers and homeschooling parents tell us that our dramatized stories make history come alive for their kids? They're kind of like that proverbial spoonful of sugar that makes the medicine go down. Kids love listening to the exciting stories and just learn their history painlessly in the process.
2: And now to make a great thing even better, we've developed activity books to go along with many of our albums.
1: That's right. For example, we've mentioned before that we have a very popular 12-cassette album called The Heritage of Our Country,
2: which contains stories about Thomas Edison, Alexander Graham Bell, Booker T. Washington, the Wright brothers, Benjamin Franklin, just to name a few.
1: Well, now we also offer a 3-ring binder full of activities keyed to each story.
2: There are puzzles, coloring pages, quizzes, hidden pictures, and all sorts of fun things to do that expand the learning experience.
1: And you adults will appreciate the separate teacher's guide, which comes in the front pocket of the binder.
2: It not only has story descriptions, but it has the answers to all the quizzes and puzzles for your convenience.
1: And now we'd like to introduce our newest historical 6-cassette album called Great Stories, Volume 3. It has stories about Robert E. Lee, Sacagawea, Johnny Appleseed, Mariah Mitchell, and others. And it also has a fantastic 3-ring binder full of activities key to each story, along with Dover's Civil War Uniforms coloring book, Indian Girl and Boy paper dolls, and an Indian Village sticker book. They're all great. So if you'd like more information about our historical stories and our activity books, just visit our website at yourstoryhour.org and click on catalog. That's yourstoryhour.org. You can read our entire catalog and even order right there online.
2: Of course, if you don't have access to the web, you can always call us and request a free catalog. That works too.
1: Our number is 1-800-987-7879. Oh, if you call after office hours and reach our answering machine, please do remember to leave us your full name and address so we know where to send your catalog. Once again, our number is 1-800-987-7879.
2: Well, I for one am glad that Orville and Wilbur didn't give up. I love to fly.
1: Me too. But you do know what happened when the boy threw the clock out the window, don't you, Uncle Dan?
2: I believe time flew, Aunt Carol.
1: I'll say it did. So goodbye, everyone.
2: So long for now.
3: This has been Your Story Hour, building for a better tomorrow.
1: This is Aunt Carol.
2: And Uncle Dan saying,
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5: See you again next time.